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0: Starting off our jazz safari journey in the usual fashion with a version of Caravan by the First Lady of Song, Ella Fitzgerald, with the Duke Ellington Orchestra. Happy 4th of July. I'm Bex Taylor, sitting in for Kari and Jerry on tonight's Jazz Safari, taking you on a journey through the jazz world and beyond. Stay tuned for the Latin Jazz Quintet with Eric Dolphy, pianist Chucho Valdez and his Ellington Medley, the latest from Ileana Elias, also the Mantecas with a Latin-tinged take on the jazz standard Stolen Moments, and we'll hear Fela Kuti's Water No Get Enemy in two different styles. We'll hear a cumbia version as well as a dub version. 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
1: Quartet Recording and Onnit Kalin captures and celebrates the collaborative spirit of New York's jazz community. Has Matt penned 8 of the 10 tunes on the album, inspired by his life in New York. We'll hear the opening track, which features Ryo Sasaki on trumpet on this relaxed and laid-back tune, which has a bit of a bossa feel, which is called Sea Breeze on 88.5 NEPM.

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The Latin Jazz Quintet with Eric Dolphy on the alto saxophone and the title track from their 1960 album, Caribe. We also heard Ike Quebec and Dvorak's Going Home, which was arranged by Quebec from his album Soul Samba with Kenny Burrell on guitar and Willie Bobo on drums. Ilyalani Ildias in there with her Bahia medley, recorded live at the SF Jazz Center in October of 2023. And we started off the set of new music from Colin Heschmidt and his quartet, Sea Breeze. That's from Heschmidt's debut album due out at the end of this month, called Elastic Groove. I'm Bex Taylor, sitting in for Kari and Jiri on tonight's Jazz Safari. Stay tuned for Conrad Herwig's latest Latin Side Of installment, Cuban pianist Chucho Valdez and his Duke Ellington medley, drummer Richard Barada with Little Suede Shoes, and the Mantecas with a Latin-tinged take on the Oliver Nelson jazz standard Stolen Moments. Jazz Safari on NEPM is funded by Mass Humanities, presenting a second-year Smithsonian Museum on Main Street, including The Renegade Revolutionary, The Life and Times of Charles Lee, at the Lee Library on July 9th, masshumanities.org/events. 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Trombonist Conrad Herwig has explored the Latin side of John Coltrane, Horace Silver, Charles Mingus, and others, and his latest album in the Latin side of series explores the music of Chick Corea. From that new album, This Is Guajira, featuring Craig Handy on flute and Bill O'Connell at the piano on 88.5 NEPM.

Drummer Richard Barata with Charlie Parker's Little Suede Shoes from his latest album, Another Kind of Bird, and that featured Vincent Herring on the alto sax as well as Craig Handy on flute. From his album New Conceptions, we heard Cuban pianist Chucho Valdez and his Duke Ellington medley, which included interpretations and references from Satin Doll, In a Sentimental Mood, and Caravan. We also heard brand new music from tenor saxophonist Art Ashir with his tribute to Cedar Walton, Sketches of Cedar. That's from his debut album for Cellar Music called Introducing Art Ashir. And we started off the set with the latest from trombonist Conrad Herwig and Guajira from the Latin side of Chick Corea. I'm Bex Taylor, hosting tonight's Jazz Safari on 88.5 NEPM, WFCR FM and HD Amherst, and WNNZ 640 AM Westfield. Ever wonder how dinosaurs left their footprints behind millions of years ago? 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The group The Mantecas, previously known just as Manteca, have just released their fourth album with liner notes by Northampton's own DJ Bongohead. On their new album, Yes or No, the group fully embraces Latin jazz with Latin-tinged renditions of Milestones, Naima, House of Jade, and Stolen Moments. We'll hear that Oliver Nelson jazz standard to start off this next set of music on Jazz Safari, and we'll follow that with a funky little tune called Señor Maravilloso, which actually features yours truly on Cowbell. So make sure to listen for some Cowbell right after Stolen Moments on 88.5 NEPM.

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Santa Lucia, the latest single from Jason Landero, the grandson of Andres Landero, who was known as El Rey de la Cumbia in Colombia. We also heard Mitchum Yacoub with Cumbia No Get Enemy, a cumbia version of Fela Kuti's classic Afrobeat hit Water No Get Enemy. And later tonight, we'll hear a reggae dub version of Water No Get Enemy, so stay tuned for that. We also heard the 12-piece UK ensemble Orchestra Mambo International with Baila Mi Chacha. And Orchestra Mambo International has recorded a new album and did a Kickstarter to help release it on vinyl, so hopefully that sees the light of day by the end of this year. Classic Candido, Isu Movimiento, and the tune Con La Bemba Para. And before that, Nestor Alvarez and Señor Maravilloso, a recent single on the original Gravity label from London. When I was in London last December, I went to check out the original Gravity Studios and actually end up playing cowbell on that tune, Señor Maravilloso, which was sort of a happy accident since the studio was supposed to be booked at the time. But everything just lined up, and I got the first time I've ever been on a record before playing cowbell, of all things. And we started off that set with the Mantecas and their Latin-tinged version of the jazz standard Stolen Moments from their new album Yes or No, which is out now on Grosso Records. I'm Bex Taylor, sitting in for Kari and Jerry on tonight's Jazz Safari on NEPM, which is funded by WFCR's partners, Amherst, Hampshire, Mount Holyoke, and Smith Colleges, and the University of Massachusetts Amherst, and Jacob's Pillow, the nation's only national historic landmark dedicated to dance, presenting its annual festival in the heart of the Berkshires now through August 30th. Schedule and tickets at jacobspillow.org. And by our local businesses and community members who now provide 100% of NEPM's operating budget. The London group Nubian Twist released a new album earlier this year, and we'll hear the title track from their album now, Chasing Shadows, on 88.5 NEPM.

The West African grooves of K-Slice, blending high life rhythms and poetic verses, and featuring vocalist Pat Thomas with the tune Kwame Nkrumah, one of the early singles off the new album I Take You High Life, which is due out in September on Agogo Records. We also heard Work Money Death, a band which features members of the Sorcerers, the Lewis Band, and Nat Burchell's Band, with influences from New Orleans to India to the Baptist Church to the blues. We heard A Dance for the Spirits from the album A Portal to Here, which came out in February. Bassist Eparapo with Dele Sosimi, and also Aflasaki with their latest single, Truth to Power. And we started things off from London with the group Nubian Twist and their latest, Chasing Shadows. I'm Bex Taylor, sitting in for Kari and Jerry on tonight's Jazz Safari on 88.5 NEPM, WFCR FM and HD Amherst, and WNNZ, 640 AM Westfield. Stay tuned for a dub version of Fela Kuti's Water No Get Enemy, the latest from the Soul Revivers. Willie Bobo plays Bossa Nova in Blue, and we'll also hear some classic Bossa Nova jazz with Stan Getz and Astra Gilberto. Summer in Western Mass is in full swing. 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We heard a cumbia version of Fela Kuti's Water No Get Enemy earlier on tonight's Jazz Safari, and now we'll go to Munich, Germany, where drummer and producer Captain Yossarian created a Jamaican disco mix of four of Fela's well-known Afrobeat tunes, including this one, Water No Get Enemy in dub on 88.5 NEPM.

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Belen Natalie and the song Diluvio from her album Rio, which was inspired by the Santa Rosa River in Argentina, where she grew up, along with influences of Brazil and Jamaica. And Belen now lives in Barcelona. We also heard from the Democratic Republic of Congo. We heard Jocelyn Belou with Burumba Song. From the Ivory Coast, Dobe Nore with Oyoka from her seventh album, Zuzu. And Soul Revivers in there with the first single from their upcoming album, Holding It Down. We heard The Good Book featuring one of reggae's founding fathers, Johnny Clark, on vocals. We also heard a Victor Rice dub of the Soothsayers' Love May Find a Way, and started things off with Captain Yosarian and Water No Get Enemy in dub. Jazz Safari on NEPM is funded by Mount Holyoke College Summer Theater, presenting Agatha Christie's Murder on the Orient Express, now through July 11th, in the Studio Theater at the Kendall Complex, mhcsummertheater.ludus.com. 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Earlier on tonight's Jazz Safari, we heard pianist and singer Ileani Elias with a Bahia medley, and now we'll hear two tenor saxophonists, Johnny Griffin and Eddie Lockjaw Davis, recorded live in Seattle in 1962 with Horace Parlin at the piano, and you may recognize this as a tune that John Coltrane recorded, Bahia, on 88.5 NEPM.

The album that started off the bossa nova craze in the U.S. in 1962, Jazz Samba, with Stan Getz and guitarist Charlie Byrd. We heard one of the hit singles, Desafinado. We also heard some classic bossa nova jazz with Stan Getz and Astrid and Joao Gilberto, along with Antonio Carlos Jobim at the piano with Corcovado, Quiet Nights of Quiet Stars. From his album Bobo's Beat, that was Willie Bobo on timbales, along with Clark Terry on trumpet, Joe Farrell on tenor sax, and the composer of the tune Bossa Nova in Blue, Frank Anderson, at the piano. New music from Mafalda Minozzi with Rio from her new album Riophonic, and we started off with the dueling tenors of Johnny Griffin and Eddie Lockjaw Davis with Bahia, recorded live at the Penthouse in Seattle. I'm Bex Taylor, and I've been sitting in for Kari and Jerry on tonight's Jazz Safari. The Springfield Jazz and Roots Fest returns next weekend, Friday and Saturday, July 10th and 11th at Court Square in Springfield. Admission is free, and it's always a great time. David Rivera and La Bambula, also Omar Sosa, Quarteto Americanos, Etienne Charles, Zakai Curtis, Kubop Lives, Lexi Weege, and more. Omar Sosa plays piano, marimba, vibes, and percussion. Here's the multi-instrumentalist with Ayawo on 88.5 NEPM.

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4: I'm Jared Bowen. This is the Culture Show. Coming up today, biographer Ron Chernow. He writes about men of great ambition. In his latest biography titled Mark Twain, Chernow turns to the life of Samuel Clemens. From there, National Geographic explorer Tara Roberts. She dives into the dark history of slavery on deep sea missions, documenting shipwrecks from the Atlantic slave trade. She joins us to talk about her work, also the subject of her new memoir. And author J.M. Varese. His latest novel is a battle of wits, poison, and a family business that all converge in a gothic thriller rooted in a real-life Victorian scandal. That's all right now on The Culture Show.
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4: I'm Jared Bowen. This is The Culture Show. Biographer Ron Chernow writes about men of blazing ambition. He won a Pulitzer Prize for his 2010 book, Washington, A Life. His biography of Alexander Hamilton inspired the groundbreaking hip-hop musical. In all his work, Chernow excavates the individual lives of these men from the churn of history. In his latest biography, Mark Twain, the man of letters, gets the full Chernow treatment. In Mark Twain, the book, we meet a man full of grief and rage and disillusionment. Ron Chernow, welcome to The Culture Show. It's great to have you here.
6: Thank you. You covered a lot of ground in that introduction.
4: Well, you certainly cover a lot of ground in your book. I'm wondering, if I read correctly, you've been interested in Mark Twain as a subject, or at least as a figure, for decades. I'm wondering how you see the man after writing your book, after this research, versus who you may have thought he was when you started.
6: Well, you know, my Mark Twain obsession began when I was 25 years old. I was a freelance magazine writer in Philadelphia. And one night I saw posters up for Mark Twain tonight, exclamation point, and it was Hal Holbrook. And Hal Holbrook stood up there for 90 minutes impersonating Mark Twain with the white suit and the cigar and the handlebar mustache. And I still can remember some of the political witticisms. You know, there's no distinctly Native American criminal class except the Congress, or he would say, you know, pretend you were an idiot and pretend you were a congressman, but I repeat myself. And these lines stayed lodged in my mind. And I think that that is kind of the image that most Americans have of Mark Twain, almost of a kind of a soft shoe, Cracker Barrel philosopher, a man with a cigar and a twinkle in his eye. And there's truth to that. That was certainly his stage presence. You know, what I found doing the man, not surprisingly, a much, much more complicated man. Under the surface, he was moody, temperamental, sometimes melancholy and angry. He was a very, very complicated man. And I kind of came to the conclusion that he fit in a certain way the stereotype of the clown who's laughing in public, you know, and crying in private, and that he used this constant humor as a means of relieving this anger and increasing darkness inside him.
4: Well, it's interesting to think of the anger that sat within him, because in his the portrait you give us of him as a child, yes, there were difficult circumstances in his childhood, but he's also a man who, or a young man, who finds his way through life and has this incredible ambition and achieves it. It's pretty extraordinary, and this is all given a relatively short education that he had.
6: Yeah, he drops out of school when he's 11 because his father dies. You know, he becomes a printer's devil. And Mark Twain had a knack for being where the action was. He had a knack for ending up in very colorful situations where a broad swath of humanity would cross his path. So he became for several years a steamboat pilot, you know, on the

0: Mississippi. The Civil War breaks out. Traffic is blocked on the Mississippi. He goes with his brother to the Nevada Territory, where his brother was the secretary of the territory. Mark Twain was his secretary. And he, you know, he tried his hand in mining, failed, but then began writing for a local newspaper. He didn't have any real background in journalism per se. And he said he was made the city editor. And he said his first day on the job, he was absolutely terrified because he didn't know what he would write. Then he said, a desperado was killed a man in his saloon, and joy returned once more.
1: Sounds like a journalist.
0: And he was off and running. But he just, you know, he described afterwards with great glee and great relish all of these kind of desperados and misfits and lawless characters there. So every stop along the way, Mark Twain is soaking up experience and meeting a broad variety of people. And I think really what he did, you know, the literary establishment up until Mark Twain's time had been very much centered in polite precincts on the Eastern Seaboard. And here was this kind of vast heartland full of, you know, wild and lawless characters, this tumultuous place. And Mark Twain had visited so many of these places, and he was able to, you know, create literature out of ordinary people, using the vernacular of those people. He once made the statement, he said, fine literature is like wine. My writing is like water, but everyone drinks water.
1: Yeah.
0: So he really aimed, he said, I never wanted to cultivate, I never wanted to aim at the cultivated classes. I wanted to aim at the masses. He said the cultivated people could go to the theater and the opera. And the masses really embraced him in a way that they had never embraced an American writer before.
1: I'm speaking with Ron Chernow about his new biography, Mark Twain. Well, speaking of the masses, this is what's fascinating, too, to understand the extent to which Mark Twain created, I was going to say courted celebrity, but he created celebrity. As you argue, he's the first celebrity author. What was the value that he recognized that, of course, would be replicated throughout the rest of history?
0: Sure. I mean, Nathaniel Hawthorne or Herman Melville, no one knew what they looked like. Whereas Mark Twain became this instantly recognizable figure. He realized that part of celebrity, he was the first to realize this, is that you kind of have a trademark appearance so that people instantly know it's you. And he did that with the white suit. He had 14 of them, one for each day of the week, and then the other seven would be at the cleaners. The reporters were very startled when he first appeared in white suit because he appeared in the middle of winter. And he told them that he hated dark suits on men. He said that those suits accumulated so much dirt that you could plant seeds and raise a crop in them. And he explained his white suit. He said, it's the uniform of the American Association of Purity and Perfection, of which I am the president and the sole member. But he used to give his interviews in bed, often wearing a nightshirt or an embroidered bathrobe. He'd be propped up by pillows. He'd be smoking, you know, cigars or pipes. And he was a master at knowing exactly how, what image he would be projecting to the people, of shaping his image. He really made a study of celebrity. He said, conspicuousness is the most important thing if you would like to command attention and be worshipped. Another time he said, for any prominent person, the press is the most important thing in their life. But that idea of conspicuousness, which, you know, post Andy Warhol, we take for granted that you're famous because you're famous, and it just feeds on itself. And the more you're mentioned, the more you will be mentioned. Well, this all seems very familiar in our own, you know, day of celebrity. And he also, in order to, you know, promote his name and his image, he did a lot of product endorsements, particularly for cigars and pipes, but it went beyond that. And he not only lent his name and his image, but he would often write the advertising copy for them. For instance, he did ads for the Paul Wirt Fountain Pen Company. And he wrote the advertising copy, which was, with one pen, I've supported my family for many years. With two word pens, I could have grown rich. You know, what other author would be leaping into this? Another author would have considered it, you know, beneath his or her dignity to do this sort of thing. But he becomes very much part of the popular culture. Also, there was, importantly, it was the beginning of mass media. Before then, there had always been a lot of newspapers in the United States. But suddenly, William Randolph Hearst and Joseph Pulitzer create these mass newspapers. Well, when you had these mass newspapers, the reporters were always hungry for quotes. And Mark Twain became a type that's become familiar to us now, the all-purpose pundit. The reporters knew that if there was breaking story and they needed a funny, you know, pertinent quote, they could go to Mark Twain. You know, like I'm old enough to remember when I was growing up, you turn on late night television and there would be Gorby Dahl, and Norman Mailer, and Truman Capote, and they would be commenting on every topic under the sun. Well, really, that kind of goes back to Mark Twain. And of course, now we have, you know, whether it's Colbert or Conan O'Brien or Bill Maher, or all of these other late night comedians. But with Mark Twain, he certainly was as funny as those folks were. But there was more of a kind of philosophic and political grounding to it, which is one of the reasons why he's that rare comic whose words still resonate a century later, which is very rare.
1: Well, let's go to the duality that we've kind of talked around at this point. And it's interesting that you mentioned Gorby Dahl and Norman Mailer and Truman Capote, because we now know the darkness each of those figures had within them as well. And you excavate all of that in Mark Twain. To what extent was he just not the person necessarily people thought they were seeing publicly, and we thought we were all reading over these last 100 or so years, because he was so angry, because he had such insecurity, because he had failings?
0: Well, I think that, you know, his true personality, if I could put it that way, came out increasingly through the years. When he was younger, you know, he was a celebrity as an author very early on with a book called Innocents Abroad. That sold 100,000 copies, which is phenomenal when you think of how much smaller the public was. But because he very quickly, by his second, third book, he had become America's most beloved humorist, he was always afraid of alienating his faithful readers if they really knew how radical his positions were on politics and religion and these other things. That would be the end of his career. But as he gets older, as he moves into his 60s and 70s, you know, we're all supposed to mellow as that happens. And with Mark Twain, it becomes the opposite. The rage becomes more rabid. And in fact, you know, with the white suit, he called the white suit my don't give a damn suit, which is kind of very telling. Like, I've reached an age where I don't care anymore what people think of me. I'm going to tell them what they really do. And as a result, he really functioned as the conscience of the country, and he was willing to take very controversial stands. For instance, during the American occupation of the Philippines, which was a popular cause among the American people, Mark Twain got up and he gave a speech at a banquet, and he said, "Our soldiers in the Philippines are marching with disgraced muskets under a polluted flag." Well, there were gasps in the audience. You know, then it's now. It's very, very risky business to criticize your country, to criticize your government when they're at war. So the public, certainly in terms of his views, saw more and more of that as time went on. He did lose friends. He did lose a certain number of readers because of it. But I think that part of his lasting value is the fact that he was so shockingly frank for his time about so many different topics.
1: I'm curious about what you found in his autobiography. People might remember when it was published, I think it was back in 2010, famously 100 years after he died. And and there was, I remember they had to go into many, many printings. They didn't have enough books. People, it was not expected that people would be so excited to read his autobiography. But what is, as you go back to that and look at what he wanted to the record to be 100 years later, you may think that he had more candor. How honest was he with himself in that?
0: It's a very interesting question. Okay, just you know, background. During the last 4 years of his life, he hired an authorized biographer for Albert Bigelow Payne, who would interview Mark Twain every morning. Mark Twain strongly believed that the living cannot tell the truth. We're all made cowards of the fact that we need to support a family, we're afraid of ostracism, et cetera. So he decides that he's going to do these dictations every morning for almost 4 years, but that they would not be published for another 100 years. He felt that he would be able to be candid about people because of that. Well, by his own admission, the experiment in that respect failed. For one thing, there was his biographer, there was the stenographer taking it down. So he wasn't keeping it alive. But it's very difficult, I think he found. We censor ourselves. We become so accustomed to censoring ourselves. So the autobiography, which they started, they followed his rule, which was this is not to be published for 100 years. A University of California press started publishing it in 2010, three jumbo volumes, about 450,000 words, beautifully spoken, tremendously witty. He was obviously one of the great raconteurs of all time. But as a biographer who was using this as raw material for biography, as his authorized biographer said 100 years ago, Mark Twain's recollections had almost only a kind of atmospheric resemblance. But it happened so that you can use his stories as kind of a starting point. But we all have this tendency. He would always embellish a good story. There's always a way to invent things and make it better. And he fell into that trap. And so I don't think that he was aware that he was, you know, lying per se. And when his authorized biographer, who was going through his contemporaneous letters from 30, 40 years earlier, would bring him a letter and say, but you said this at the time, Mark Twain would just kind of stare at him in astonishment. He could not figure out. You know, he made this very, very funny statement that in his later years, he couldn't remember what had happened, but only what had not happened. Yeah. So, I mean, it's great fun. I would recommend that anyone pick it up. I mean, you'll laugh yourself silly reading it. But for a biographer, it obviously has to be used with extreme care.
1: Well, as I alluded to at the introduction, there was this very strange chapter in his life after the death of his wife when he takes his for our listeners, you just rolled your eyes. We are all, you'll roll your eyes and more as you read it. What happened that he took this interest in young, very young girls?
0: Yeah, okay. So the last 6 years of his wife dies in 1904. 1905, he starts lecturing again, but he announces that he only wants to lecture at women's colleges, you know, so he's lecturing at Vassar and Barnard, and he says, I have the college girl have it. Well, it gets worse, because about a year later, he starts collecting teenage girls. Collecting is the verb that Twain himself used. He collected teenage girls between 10 and 16 years old. They became so-called angelfish in his aquarium club. He was the admiral of the aquarium club. And in his billiard room in his house, he had photos of all the girls next to a photo of an angel fish. And he spent an enormous amount of time with these girls, sometimes hours on end, sometimes days on end, sometimes even a week or two on end. It's very, very peculiar. Okay, I have to, on one side of the ledger, he was never accused of in any way sexually groping these girls. Nothing like that ever surfaced. In fact, the girls were all quite charmed. The girls' mothers and grandmothers were quite charmed by the whole situation. He seemed like this avuncular, enchanting old man. And, oh, isn't he nice that he's taking such an interest in our Dorothy? But he never had a comparable interest in boys. It was exclusively girls. In his later years, about half of all of his correspondence was with these girls. The girls in the correspondence almost seem interchangeable. But there was, I should also mention, he was not furtive or secretive about this. He met one of the girls, Dorothy Quick, on a transatlantic crossing. When the boat docked in New York, there were all these reporters who were always waiting for him. And he's there with this, 11-year-old girl, Dorothy Quick. And the next day, newspapers across the country on the front page, Mark Twain, captive of the little girl.
1: Yeah.
0: He was flaunting it. He was not hiding it at all. He seemed to be quite proud of it. But, in studying this in great detail, there is a very disquieting, very obsessive quality about his interest. His secretary, Isabel Lyon, who was in her 40s, who often would pick up the girls and, sort of be a chaperone. She would describe Twain when he was waiting for the girls. He'd be pacing at the door. He'd been looking at his watch. The whole thing was like too important to him. And he would constantly be writing to the girls, won't you come this weekend? Won't you stay longer than one day? So there's something so unhealthily needy about this preoccupation with the girls.
1: Well, let me steer this back. I don't want to end on that note, but I have two quick questions about your process. A variation on the Hamilton question, because, of course, famously, Lin-Manuel Miranda was inspired by your book.
0: Yeah.
1: Does that at all have an impact now as you think about figures going forward, and as you write, does that sit somewhere in your brain as you write? How the musical form this could take?
0: Yeah, I don't think, you know, needless to say, when I was writing my Hamilton biography, the last thing on my mind was that it was going to be a hip-hop musical. I was quite startled, you know, when Lin-Manuel Miranda expressed his interest in that. So I've never, I'm sorry, I think it's a mistake to write a book with one eye on Hollywood or Broadway. That never turns out well. And for me, the books are their own pleasure. But I think that working on the show and working with Lin had a real gift. Here he's taking, I guess it was about an 800-page book. He's condensing it into a show that was 2 hours and 50 minutes. So he had a very, you know, telescope things, and he had to very rapidly establish characters, very rapidly establish the essence of a relationship. And I admired watching him do that, you know, and kind of putting his finger, you know, what's the essence of this character? What's the essence of the moment? So maybe that's somewhere in the back of my mind, you know, had an influence. But I'm quite convinced that that was my first and last hip-hop musical. It was a great experience. I mean, what could surpass that for interest? I was involved with the show for 6 or 7 years.
1: It is pretty extraordinary. Well, my last question for you is, what is it like to then, after you spend all of the time that you spend with these characters, these men, to then step away? What is it like right now? As soon as you'll be done with the interviews, you'll be done with speaking about Mark Twain shortly, with the book is done. What is it like to step away?
0: Well, you know, it's always an interesting process as you're being reviewed and interviewed, because this is, you know, this is a massive book. It's made up of a lot of heterogeneous elements. And it's very interesting to see what people focus on, what people, you know, take away. One of the things that I tried to do in the book, I mean, to the extent that people know Mark Twain, very often they know Tom and Huck and, you know, Life on the Mississippi. And I really felt this was someone with 9 lives. There was tremendous, it's an epic story. There was, you know, literary triumph. There were a lot of personal tragedies. You know, he had a life not only as a writer, but, you know, a miner, a publisher, and inventor, you know, on and on and on and on. And so I wanted to capture him, you know, in the totality of his life. And then it becomes very, very difficult, you know, in the space of an interview, in the space of a review, to begin to capture, I think, what was really the largest literary life in American history. And I argue in the book that as great a novelist as he was, I think he never created a better character than himself. And I think never created a better story than his own life. As you read through it, the whole thing is astonishing in its joys and no less astonishing in its sadness.
1: I've been speaking with Ron Chernow. His latest biography is titled Mark Twain. Coming up, explorer and writer Tara Roberts on her new memoir and mission to discover and document slave ships lost at sea. She's next on The Culture Show. Stay with us.
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1: I'm Jared Bowen. This is The Culture Show. Tara Roberts dives into the depths of history, literally. Mid-career, she abruptly left her job and took up diving to learn more about an historic atrocity, which is also part of her history. She's an explorer who has traveled the world documenting underwater wrecks still in existence of the 12,000 slave ships that operated during the transatlantic slave trade. In her new memoir, Written in the Waters, Roberts takes us into the deep, writing about the diving missions and the work done by the nonprofit organization Diving with a Purpose. It's a team led by African-American archival researchers, marine archaeologists, and expert scuba divers. Together, they work to connect maritime archaeology with conservation to tell the stories of their ancestors. Tara Roberts is a National Geographic Explorer in residence. Tara Roberts, welcome to The Culture Show. It's great to have you here.
10: Oh, thank you for having me.
1: Well, there is so much to discuss with you. Let's give the backstory. As I mentioned, you were a journalist. You made this abrupt shift into diving. How did that happen?
10: Yeah, I actually had taken a little bit of a detour from my journalism, and I was working for a nonprofit organization in Washington, D.C. It was a great organization, good job. But someone gave me a ticket to the National Museum of African American History and Culture. And this was back in 2016, 2017. So the museum had just opened. It was such a big deal. I felt like I had to go. I'm not really a big museum person, but I was like, I got to go to this museum. And now I'm a museum person.
1: I'm glad
10: but
1: to hear
10: back
1: it.
10: Then, yes. Back then I was like, whatever. But I go. And that museum literally changed my life. I ended up on the second floor of the museum. I took my time going through because I don't go that often. Yes. I was like, let me just go slowly and see all the things. I ended up on this tiny floor that I think many people skip. It's even sort of a half a floor, and it's an archival floor. So people go there to do research. But on that floor was an exhibit with a picture. And this picture just stopped me in my tracks. It was a picture of a group of primarily Black women in wetsuits on a boat. And I had never seen a picture of primarily Black women in wetsuits on a boat before. So it really struck something with me. There was something about the women that just looked so beautiful to me, so free, so joyous, really spoke to me. And it's funny, I've gone back and I've seen that picture since then. As a matter of fact, I took a picture of the picture, and it's an ordinary photograph. Like, it's not even some, you know, portrait shot and everybody's all glammed up. It's a regular picture, but for whatever reasons, it spoke to me. And then when I read to find out, well, who are these women and what are they doing? I found out that they were a part of a group called Diving with a Purpose. I mean, the Diving with a Purpose is not all women. It's mixed with a lot of different types of people. But these women were a part of that group, and their mission was to help search for and document slave shipwrecks. And I was blown away in that moment.
1: Had you spent any time diving, much time in the water at all prior to this?
10: Jared, I am from Atlanta, Georgia. I didn't know anything about the ocean.
1: Wow.
10: No, I was not a scuba diver at all. I will say I loved to swim. Like, I'm a pool person, love to be in the water. So that was appealing to me. But I didn't know anything about the ocean. It's a whole other world.
1: Well, speaking of other world, how much did you know about this level of archaeology, about tracking and documenting and finding the slave ships?
10: None. Like, none. When I read to find out what they did and who they were, I was like, wait, what? What? Like, I'd never considered slave shipwrecks. Again, not only did I not go to museums, I wasn't that interested in history. I'm embarrassed to say that now, but I'm a bit of a sci-fi fantasy girl, you know? Like, I live in my imagination or in the future. I didn't like to visit the past that much. But that work just spoke to me. And I think it spoke to me specifically because I saw this exhibit. It was, 2016, 2017. And if you can remember that moment in our history, conversations around race were at a fevered pitch. Like, there were so many fractures in our conversation, in our national consciousness around race. And I knew that I wanted to do something to help heal the space, but I didn't know what to do. My work before this had been focused on gender equity. And then I had just taken a job that was really focused on change making, but it was sort of change making broadly. It wasn't really involved in a particular lens, or definitely not a lens that focused on race. So I had been trying to think, like, what could I do? How could I help to heal this space? But I didn't know what to do.
1: Well, now, and what you're doing is epic, because there are so many people who don't know what you're doing. They don't know about this work. They don't know about this history, even in this moment. So let's flash forward to tell me about the work you're doing.
10: Yeah. So what Diving with a Purpose does is it trains people, and it's regular people. So some of the people are archaeologists, some are historians, but a lot of people are just regular folks who love to scuba dive and want it to scuba dive with a purpose. So what we do is a technique called underwater archaeology mapping, and we become underwater archaeology advocates. So we can help archaeologists, maritime archaeologists, in the work that they're doing to document these wrecks. So we're down there on the bottom of the ocean floor with clipboards and Mylar paper, and we've got measuring sticks, and we're down there measuring the artifacts that are on the ocean floor. Just to give you a little context of, like, the world of slave shipwrecks, there were actually, the number is pretty exact. It was 12,000 ships that brought 12.5 million Africans to the Americas. So you have 12,000 ships, and they estimate that somewhere around 1,000 of those ships have wrecked. But to date, less than 20 have been found and properly documented. So Diving with a Purpose, it partners with other organizations to do missions to help find these wrecks, to find this history, and to help bring it back into memory. And there are a number of organizations that are doing some of this work. So Diving with a Purpose isn't the only organization. But it is, I think it's fair to say that it's the only one that is led by African Americans that's a part of this.
1: And we'll circle back to that in a moment. I want to remind people, if they're just tuning in, I'm speaking with Tara Roberts, National Geographic Explorer in Residence. Her new memoir is Written in the Waters. Before we talk about the significance, because I know how few African American explorers there are, what are you finding on the seafloor when you discover these wrecks or explore these wrecks?
10: Oh, you find artifacts of the past. So you can find things like instruments of commerce. So African beads. You might find, pottery and china from that time period. You might also find some of the instruments of violence, so things like shackles, some of the other instruments that restrained people and that were used to keep people compliant. One way that you might tell that it is a slave ship is if you find a huge pile of stones, of ballast stones or of bricks, because they were used to offset the weight of the human beings that were in the cargo hold. So sometimes that is a indication that this is a slave shipwreck. But what they hope to find to really absolutely identify the wreck is, you know, the name of the ship on the side or the ship's bell. So all of those things are things that they look for and that they try to find.
11: Of the 1,000 ships that are believed to be wrecks, how many have been discovered?
10: So less than 20 have been found and properly documented. So there's a whole chapter of history that's just out there to be discovered. So it's really exciting that these folks are doing this work. And I feel so honored that I am able to dive with them and to help tell the stories.
11: And this is where it's so significant. The number of African-American people who are part of these expeditions, what to you is the significance of that?
10: That is a really great question. I actually posed that question to one of the divers who's also an archaeologist. I asked her, like, what difference do you think it makes that Black folks, because it's not just African Americans, it's people from all over the African diaspora who are part of this work. But I asked her, what difference does it make if Black people are part of this work? And she looked at me, she gave me one stat and then answered it in this way. She said, "Tara, do you know that less than 1% of all archaeologists are Black?" So that's a less than 1%. So that's the first thing that she said. And then she said, "And it matters that we're a part of this work because we ask different questions. Mm. We have different perspectives, so we see different things." I think that all perspectives are valid inside of looking back and understanding history. And the perspective, I think, of Black folks as finders and curators and documenters of this history have been missing. So what questions are they asking? What are they seeing that helps us expand the historical record? So that feels really important to me.
11: What has been some of the most striking parts of the history that you have learned in the time that you've been doing this?
10: Yeah, I'll tell you three things. Three things that have been astonishing to me. The first was the stat that I gave you earlier, that it was 12,000 ships that brought Africans to the Americas. And what I realized, just to contextualize that, I realized when I was growing up, I couldn't tell you the name of a single one of those ships. It's 12,000 ships, but I can tell you the name of a single one of them. But yet I could tell you the name of the Mayflower. I could tell you all about the Titanic, but I couldn't tell you about that history. So that feels like that was a missing. A second stat. Well, this isn't a stat. Well, it is partly a stat, but... And this shows my ignorance, and I don't think that I'm alone in this ignorance, but I always thought that the transatlantic slave trade brought Africans from West Africa to the Americas. As I did this work, particularly there's one ship that we've been looking at that has an incredible story with it, but that ship comes from Mozambique. I had no idea that Mozambique was a part of the transatlantic slave trade. For those of you who don't know Africans' coastlines, Mozambique is on the east coast right above South Africa. Like, I had no idea that people were pulling from that far over. But they say that somewhere between 500,000 to a million people were pulled from Mozambique. So that's another stat. Just, I didn't know that. But the third one, and this is the one that hits me the most and sits on my heart the heaviest, and I also did not know this, there were, or historians estimate that approximately 1.8 million Africans died just in the crossing from Africa to the Americas. 1.8 million people. I had no idea that that many people died in, and they call that stretch the Middle Passage. I had no idea that that many people died. When I learned that number, I remember thinking, who's grieving that loss of life? Who's honoring those people? And there are small groups that are doing some honoring ceremonies. So let me just acknowledge that there are some people honoring, but that scale, like, that is an international opportunity to acknowledge that, you know, on a global scale. That's what's needed right there.
11: Well, I've been wanting to ask you how it is that you can continue to do this work, especially with some of what you have discovered on the ocean floor. We know what that, we know about the slave trade. It's just filled with horrors from beginning to end. Obviously, the work has to be done because we need to know more, but it's dark, it's heavy, it's weighty. How does that sit with you?
10: You know, it's great that you asked that question. It is that, but it's not only that. I don't think I could be a part of this work if it was only that. These are some stories of trauma and tragedy. But they're also stories of resilience, of resistance, of survival. I think there's a way that by looking back, we're really bringing a sense of humanity to the past. There's, I think, a really easy way to think about the Africans who were in those cargo holds and not really see them, which is what I used to do. I didn't see them. It also felt like, well, it's too much. It's too painful. I thought of them, but I thought of them as stats. Oh, it's this many people. Oh, it's those victims that were in that hold. But as I've done more and more of this work, I've tried, I think all of us inside of all the storytelling that we're doing, we try to speak their names. We try to really, again, bring humanity to these people who were mothers, fathers, sons, daughters, dreamers, you know, poets, like they were people. So that feels really important. But these stories are not also just stories of death. They're also stories of life. That same archaeologist that I asked that question of, like, why is it so important that we be a part of this work? She also said that to me, that what she's doing as an archaeologist is not actually telling stories of how they died. She's telling stories of how they lived. And that just feels really powerful.
11: Well, to that end, we only have about a minute left, but I want to ask, what happens to what you discover on the ocean floor? Does it stay there as a memorial, as part of a grave site, or are these materials being brought back up to be shared?
10: It's both of those things. I think the teams are really careful and thoughtful about how they decide what should come up and what should stay. A lot of these wrecks have, you know, like they've been incorporated into the ocean. So they are part of marine life. They're part of the ecosystem. So it's not okay to just go and disturb them for no reason. But there are some pieces that we can bring up. That's why the work is less about excavation and more about documentation. So that's kind of how we approach it now.
11: It has been wonderful to speak with you. Thank you so much for making time with us today.
10: Yeah, thank you for having me.
11: Tara Roberts is a National Geographic explorer in residence. Her new memoir is Written in the Waters. Coming up, a family business, arsenic poisoning, and a battle of wits come together in the novel The Company. That's all next on The Culture Show. Stay with us.
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0: I'm Jared Bowen. This is The Culture Show. During Victorian times, arsenic poison was a part of everyday life. It was used in all sorts of products, including wallpaper. Arsenic happened to make the inks and dyes of the brightly printed wallpapers very much en vogue at the time, even more brilliant and vivid. If these decorated walls couldn't talk, they could kill. The real-life dangers of this poisoned paper is at the center of John Varese's Victorian Gothic thriller titled The Company. It centers on the wealthy family behind a business famous worldwide for its mesmerizing wallpaper, which happens to be literally and figuratively tainted by the practice of using arsenic. John Varese is a literary historian and director of outreach for the Dickens Project at UC Santa Cruz. Welcome to The Culture Show. Your book is fabulous.
1: Thank you. Thanks so much.
0: It is so compelling. So,
1: wow, thank you.
0: Describe for people, we don't want to take them too far into the book, but
1: no spoilers.
0: It's London, 1870. This very wealthy family, what's happening?
1: What's happening is that this family is generations of owners of one of the greatest wallpaper companies in the world, based on reality. And they have all kinds of skeletons in their closet, but it's no, I'm not giving away too much here. You just beautifully set that up, that arsenic was a big ingredient in wallpapers of the 19th century, because what they discovered was actually discovered in the 18th century, but there was a real explosion of the use of it in the early 19th century and into the late 19th century, because it was discovered that arsenic was a tremendous color enhancer. And in particular, it was discovered, they first were using it in the greens, and that's why that green color became so explosive. But later in the century, they discovered that it worked in any wallpaper. And that's why the sort of the poisoning situation became so epidemic, because it was just literally everywhere. The arsenic was just spread everywhere. And, you know, the saddest cases were when it appeared in nurseries and children were, you know, pulling it off the walls and things. And in one instance, a family of four children died all within a period of 2 weeks.
0: So you learned of this, and I read that even Queen Victoria had it taken down in one of her palaces at one point because she made a guest sick. So you learned of this, and how did this begin to spin around in your head and become this tale?
1: Well, so it's an interesting weird convergence of things. So as you mentioned, I'm associated with the Dickens Project out at UC Santa Cruz. I have been for over 20 years, and so I've read a lot of Dickens in my time. And there's one scene in Dickens's 1847 novel Dombey and Son, where one of the main characters in that is little Paul Dombey. He's one of these sickly little children, but who's prescient and wiser than his years, and of course dies a third of the way through the novel. And this was a Victorian convention. But there's a scene in that novel where he's in bed, sick, looking at the walls, and he sees the paper moving, and he sees things in the wallpaper that nobody else can see. This is very like magical realist moment in the novel. That novel is also about a company, Dombey and Son, which served as a kind of scaffolding for this novel as well. But I'd always loved that scene for years. I mean, I first read Dombey and Son, I don't know, 30 years ago or something, but I'd always wondered what did he see, and if he saw something terrifying, you know, what would it be? What would a story around that be? And I kicked that idea around in my head for years, and I wrote my first novel and that, but I had thought of that, you know, prior to that. And then, long story, but I moved from California at one point to upstate New York, and I was restoring a house up in Kinderhook, New York. And we actually found some paper in a closet, packed behind some of the paneling in the closet. And the historian I was working with said, that's arsenic wallpaper. And I didn't know what it was. I'd never heard of that. But it was white, and it had a slightly green pattern, nothing like this, you know, dark green here, but there was some green
0: in it.
1: You're
0: gesturing, I should say, to the cover of your book, which is beautifully designed.
1: Thank you. Lydia Blogden, plug for Lydia Blogden in London. He said, that's arsenic paper. And the historian I was working with began telling me a little bit about it. And so then I began researching it. And between those two, I thought to myself, if I ever did write that story about, took sort of Paul Dombey and the Dombey family and the idea of the company, and that wallpaper scene in Dombey and Son, if I ever did write that story, I would I would dump the arsenic into it, just like the wallpaper companies did, and see what would come. So then I started researching it. And just, you know, once you start researching something like this, the layers of the onion start coming off. And what I found at one point, a really marvelous book by Lucinda Hawksley, who's a British historian, and she kind of wrote one of the Bibles on this. And it's a very visual book. I won't say it's a coffee table book, but it's kind of in that realm, because she pulled out of the National Archives all these samples, and she actually had them tested and found, and that's where we really see, like, this arsenic is even in browns, it's in reds, it's in grays. It just kind of made everything pop a little bit. So she does this book and she assembles all this stuff. And once I kind of discovered that book, I thought, like, this is all just a story waiting to happen. And I just started pulling it all together. And it was during the pandemic and I had nothing else to do. So I did.
0: Unlike perhaps others, you used your time well. We're speaking with John Varese about his novel, The Company, which is, as I'm looking at the cover, it says diabolically good. That's one of the blurbs, and I would completely agree.
1: Thank you.
0: I want to ask you about your character, Mr. Rivers, who shows up. So this is about I'll give a little bit more. This is about a family who they've lost their father. Then they've been in the good hands of a man who's helping to run their company. And then he mysteriously dies and Mr. Rivers arrives. Mm-hmm. How did you tell us about this character? First of all, I'm curious about your names, how you devise names. But this very good looking man who also happens to just put the family, not to mention the reader, off in ways. It's a tribute to your writing. Who is he?
1: Thank you. Great question. Were you put off right away or did it take a little while?
0: No, I think I was put off right away. And for some reason it was in your description, which is very odd because, as I said, he's a very good looking man. Mm-hmm. And there was something about the way you phrased it that.
1: He's a compilation of all kinds of figures in Victorian literature, one of them being Dorian Gray. And I actually went back to Dorian Gray to see how Wilde described Dorian upon first appearance as the angelic figure that he is in the beginning of the novel. But then by the end, of course, he's a monster. So I wanted to see how Wilde did that. So I pulled some from Wilde around that. But he also came from another piece of him is, again, from Dombey and Son. There is a manager at the company in Dombey and Son named Carker, who's one of the great early Dickens villains. And he is there's a concept in Victorian studies called class resentiment. It's the resentment of the lower class. It's that figure, that managerial figure that wants to assume power, but can never, you know, wants to marry the daughter of the family, but will never because of who he is. And so those were the ideas I was playing with when I started playing around.
0: I caught that. I wrote down in my notes, lowly origins. That's how one character describes Mr. Rivers. So, and again, why am I having these feelings when he's somebody I should have a great deal of sympathy for when the world is looking at him like this?
1: Well, that's a great insight. You know, there's a lot of distortion that happens, too. I mean, so many themes of the book, you know, the theme of kind of capitalism and how it distorts people and relationships is a pretty heavy theme in the book. And yes, we are supposed to have sympathy for Rivers. And you even see him, ambiguously, though, but you see him perhaps as a child in certain places in the novel. And, of course, you want to have sympathy for that. But the wrongs that are done to him by the system and by the company, and how it has polluted relationships in his own community and with people he cares about, that festers a kind of rage that then leads to other kinds of behaviors that, just like Dorian Gray, you know, everyone has a choice, right? And everyone has a kind of a path that they're following. And yes, they're in these rigid class structures, but there are choices that are made and there are these different paths. And I won't give it away here, but you will see, there is a point where he says, I could have been this, but I was this. And there's a kind of acknowledgement of it there. And we're all on that path. Every single one of us is on that path, you know?
0: I also want to ask you about, I realize that what a difference it makes to have this story told in the first person from its female protagonist, who I'm so embarrassed to say right now, her name is escaping me.
1: Lucy Braithwaite.
0: Lucy Braithwaite, it's her family, this wealthy family, who suddenly find themselves beset by Mr. Rivers. How does it change us and our whole experience to have this told first person?
1: That's a really beautiful question. I'm so glad you asked me, because I feel like, I'm interested in hearing what everyone has to say about my writing, whether they like it or not, because if people love it, I want to know why, and if people don't like it, I want to know why. And some people that who have not loved the book have been very confused by the ambiguities in the book, the unanswered questions in the book, and so forth. This is, I've gotten a lot of this. And on the one hand, I want everyone to love the book, but on the other, I'm a little bit happy to hear that, because this is, in every sense, this book is an homage to Henry James's Turn of the Screw, which is first-person female Victorian narration, which immediately calls into question everything you're reading in the book, every single thing. Because everything that you see through a first-person narration, you must be coming through their eyes. And there's all kinds of other opinions and interpretations that could be happening, but this story that you're reading now is coming through her eyes. So everything is filtered through her, including her witnessing her. Is her brother seeing ghosts, or does she see them? Are they real? Is she imagining them? So in an homage to Turn of the Screw, people have been debating in Turn of the Screw for 150 years if those ghosts are real or not. That's the central question of the Turn of the Screw. Are the ghosts real? It's never been answered, never will be. But the first person narration is what allows that debate to happen. And that's what I wanted for this book.
0: You love the Gothic realm. You did this in the South, Victorian times. I just realized I'm asking you this question with about just 30 seconds left, but is this a comfort zone for you?
1: Yeah.
2: What does that say about you?
1: I mean, it's, the Gothic realm, it delves into the deepest and darkest parts of us, and it has light, and it has darkness, and it has mystery. And I feel like that, that's the life we live. You have to be able to navigate the darkness and the light to survive. And that's what this family's trying to do, and that's what we're all trying to do.
0: J.M. Varese is a literary historian and director of outreach for the Dickens Project at UC Santa Cruz. His latest novel is The Company. Well, thank you for listening to this edition of The Culture Show. I'm Jared Bowen. Have a great day.
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0: That's it for today. You first heard an episode of our new Futuro Studios podcast. It's called American Football. That's football, F-U-T-B-O-L, hosted by Fernanda Echavarri, who is also the managing editor of Latino USA. The story you heard last was Released to Die, produced by Julieta Martinelli and edited by Marlon Bishop. Nancy Trujillo is our production manager. The engineers who worked on this episode are Stephanie Lebeau, Julia Caruso, J.J. Carubin, and Brandon Grugel. Benilei Ramirez and I are executive producers. I'm your host, Maria Hinojosa. You can find Latino USA on your podcast feed, also on our website, latinousa.org, and then you can listen to us anytime. No te vayas. 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
4: I'm Windsor Johnston with these headlines. President Trump headlined the nation's 250th birthday in Washington, D.C. last night. After a weather delay, Trump called this the start of a new golden age of America. He praised the military, honored veterans, and brought the Artemis II astronauts on stage. The president also used his speech to reiterate his campaign themes, including attacks on Democrats and a push for his voter ID proposal. The celebration wrapped up with a massive fireworks display over the National Mall. A powerful typhoon is taking aim at Guam and the northern Mariana Islands. Forecasters say the storm could reach the equivalent of a Category 5 hurricane. I'm Windsor Johnston, NPR News in Washington.

0: I can't help it. I want to scream, my dear love. God has sent you just for me. Roberto Perez is listening and can't hold back tears. I am Mexican and I am feeling everything this country feels. And the mariachis bring out everything we have inside us.
1: Porque somos mexicanos y queremos a todo el mundo, a todo el mundo.
0: Because we're Mexican and we love everyone.
2: Viva Mexico, viva Mexico.
0: That day, they play all night, still the guardians of one of Mexico's most sacred trinities, tequila, mariachis, and football. Hayter Peralta, NPR News, Guadalajara, Mexico.
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0: 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I'm Aisha Roscoe.
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1: 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I'm Adam Howard, sitting in today for David Remnick.
2: New York, how you feeling tonight?
1: There's no doubt the unofficial anthem of New York City is Empire State of Mind. The Jay-Z song with that unforgettable hook sung by Alicia Keys. So it was only fitting that when New York celebrated the Knicks with a triumphant parade, Alicia Keys took the stage at City Hall. You could see Knicks captain Jalen Brunson

0: 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Zach Kass, former head of go-to-market at OpenAI, delivers an optimistic exploration of one of the greatest leaps in the history of technology, available wherever books are sold.
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0: It's weird. I'm honestly speechless by that, Robert. I did not see that coming.
1: Well, Raffel just walked in and left it there for us. And and then it was picked up by our producer, Simon Adler, who bagged it and put it on display, as sometimes happens.
0: By which we mean, of course, that Simon produced that yeah. that interlude.
1: And I guess it's time to take
0: a break. Yes, we should go to take a break. We'll be back with a few more questions and answers.
1: Coming up right after this.
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1: The U.S. stepped into a leading role in the Middle East, positioning itself as a central outside power. If there's one lesson from this moment, it's that waterways like the Suez Canal can give an underdog like Egypt a massive amount of leverage on the global stage and possibly even upend the power structures of empires. The rules that govern the water are more fluid than those on land. And the people who start a crisis don't always get to decide how it ends. Coming up, we travel back to the very first time the U.S. and Iran exchanged fire on the Strait of Hormuz. 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

0: yeah, a monkey got loose in the street. This seemed to happen a lot. But there were things that I couldn't link to the ledge that I really tried to. For instance, Doris Day married a local. He was a Hollywood producer, and he was from North Adams, and I really wanted a Doris Day chapter.
1: North Adams Panopticon author John Seven.
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0: Coming up, Americans thousands of miles away on tiny islands recreating some very American things about home, whether they intend to or not. 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
1: Which is the same thing they've said all along, even as hundreds of people inside refuse to eat those meals. And DHS told us they're not stopping members of Congress from meeting with detainees, but Senator Andy Kim's account disputes that claim. DHS ended their statement to us the same way Jose said they end most of them, by encouraging people to self-deport. Quote, being in detention is a choice, end quote. That's our show. Coming up on Life Kit, ingredients for living a nice life.
2: A nice life is I experience joy and pleasure.
1: This episode was produced by Xavier Lopez. It was edited by Courtney Stein. Our engineer was Robert Rodriguez. I'm B.A. Parker. 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
2: 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I've only said it 10,000 times, and W252 BG Lee. We're streaming too at nepm.org. Snap Judgment is next.

0: My name is Andrew Morehouse. I live in Williamsburg, Massachusetts. I had a clunker of a Honda Civic. I can't even remember how old it was. What I usually do when my car dies on me is I get it towed down to the local junkyard and I get about $300 for it. 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
2: Yeah, a monkey got loose in the street. 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
1: You're listening to All Songs Considered from NPR Music. I'm Robin Hilton. I'm here with Sheldon Pierce.
2: Hey.
1: Sheldon, are you ready to say what the definitive, unimpeachable, best songs of the year are so far?
2: I'm ready to do something like that, I guess. maybe something a little less definitive, perhaps?
1: A little
2: perhaps?
1: Less definitive. That's what we're going to attempt to do anyway. Well, maybe not so definitive. We're going to at least share what our picks are. Yeah. We're doing the best we can.
2: It's a deep field.
1: It is a very deep field. Have you seen other lists? Have you been spending any time with like all the others?
2: I've browsed some. I generally don't like to look at mid-year lists. I like to go to end-of-year lists to really see what like stuck with people over the course of the year. I find that historically, a lot of stuff that ends up on mid-year lists will fall off towards the end of the year. Maybe some of that is like recency bias. Mm-hmm.
1: Should we not do this show? Was this a mistake?
2: No, I think the real point of mid-year lists is to get the conversation going.
1: Yeah, I just think it's good to stop, hit the stop button for a minute. Yeah, just stop down and
2: try to appraise.
1: Yeah, where are we? I've gone through lots of lists, and I will say the one thing I have noticed is zero consensus.
2: Yeah.
1: No, literally, like everyone's got a different top 10, different number one. And that's true for us here, too. We're not ranking these. We each brought some stuff, and we'll share what we're loving. But I think that's why I'm not going to sweat starting with a band that very few people have even heard of, probably.
2: Yeah.
1: It's a band called Mandy Indiana, and they dropped an album that one of my favorite albums of the year so far. It's called Erg.
2: Yeah.
1: Mandy Indiana, not a real place. This is a band from the UK. Super noisy, almost industrial kind of sound that, I don't know, it's the kind of sonic thrill ride I'm always happy to take. The song that I want to play is called Try Saying.
3: Honey, is that

0: when that bass hits and that backbeat hits, this song is so cool. This is one that Dora Levitt at Impure Music turned me on to. Played it on the show back in February when it came out. This is actually one of the tamer songs on the whole album.
1: Yeah.
0: They love dissonance, obliterated noise, very twitchy.
1: Yeah.
0: Love it.
1: I was going to ask, is the clarity the reason that this one has stuck with you of the other songs on this record?
0: Yeah, it's the most infectious to me.
1: Okay.
0: I mean, it's kind of hooky. I mean, and I think that's one thing that I really love. When a band can take noise like this and somehow make it feel really hooked, like really get its hooks into you, and you're just grooving and you want to move. I think Sleigh Bells, the band Sleigh Bells, 100 Gecs, Death Grips, a little bit of Death Grips, like Model Actress, those kinds of bands.
1: Yeah. Yeah, it's interesting because I was curious to hear why this song in particular. The album is one of the defining albums of the year for me.
0: Oh, okay.
1: And I wouldn't have thought to grab a particular song from it. It sounds like such a crazy soundscape that is constantly shifting. It feels like everything is of a larger piece. But now hearing you talk about it, honestly, it rips. I think everything on this record rips, but to the point of accessibility. If you were going to try to play something from this record to try to draw somebody into it, it would be this song. There is something about it that just really grabs you.
0: So this song from Mandy Indiana in the album Erg, which is up there for album title of the year maybe for me. Erg. The song is Try Sane, and that came out on February 6th.
1: Yeah, I'm going to take it in a bit of a different direction and go to another one of my favorite songs from one of my favorite albums of the year so far. The New Zealand indie folk singer-songwriter Aldous Harding returned with a new album. It's called Train on the Island. There's so much great music on this record.
0: Yes.
1: It goes so many different directions. It might be my album of the year so far. What an incredible piece of music. But I want to play what I feel is the standout song from the record. It's called Coats.

0: The shifts in this song just blow me away. I mean, it starts off so weird and alien, and you're kind of content to camp out in this space. I mean, I'll go anywhere Aldous Harding wants to go, but... And then it just takes a sudden shift into this almost conventional sort of ballady kind of, and then it shifts back again with all these weird little vocals going on in the background. I think she's a genius.
1: Yeah, Aldous Harding I think of as one of music's great character actors.
0: Oh, interesting.
1: Every single one of her songs feels like she is performing a specific kind of person.
0: Yeah.
1: In a, like, I feel like all of her songs are little worlds that I'm just getting stuck in.
0: Mm-hmm.
1: This one is such, it's so maze-like in the ways in which it draws you deeper into this world. And then even the hook, this strange turn of phrase that just like kind of wriggles around in your brain, big thick coats on the dogs of people just trying to help.
0: Like, what do you make of this song?
1: I've been trying to puzzle out what is happening in this song. I still do not have any sense of what is happening. I think that is one of the joys of her music.
0: Sure.
1: There's a crypticness to it. So much of it feels like surreal.
0: When I go see a movie, I want some sort of completely unsatisfying, ambiguous ending that everyone else hates, because I'm going to think about it for days afterwards. And that's what her music is in a way. It's the kind of like, all right, I hear this and it's just going to make my brain hum along for days, just trying to consider. I think I think it maybe has something to do with, like, these are broad strokes here, but like something about misplaced values, misplaced intentions, a misunderstanding of what a person needs in their life. I don't know, something about like people just trying to help and they're putting big thick coats on their dogs or something. Like, I don't know.
1: It's everything layered on top of one another that
0: really
1: just creates an atmosphere that is kind of undeniable.
0: So that was the song Coats. We featured One Stop. That was another song on the record. We featured that one on the show earlier before the album came out. It came out on May 8th, the album Train on the Island from Aldous Harding. I got one that just came out. Well, it's a relatively recent release. And I think for me is a solid contender for album of the year. Vince Staples, the album Crybaby. The song I want to play, we featured on the show, I guess it's been about a month ago, but it's my favorite on the record, and I think definitely one of the best songs of the year so far. The song is called White Flag.

0: There's so many songs that I'd love to play from this album that I honestly just cannot play because a lot of people don't know that this show airs on the radio as well as on the podcast, and there are some language issues, but I feel this whole album is just, he takes such a huge swing across this album, and this song in particular, I think maybe is my favorite, maybe for similar reasons to the Mandy Indiana song in that it's sort of the hookiest on it, you know, I think it's a great entry point for what he's doing on the record, thematically, musically. I don't know. We were kind of talking a little bit before the show about it, and you weren't feeling the Staples album as much as I thought you might. But
1: yeah, I'm a big-time Vince Staples fan. There are few artists that I've written about more than him.
0: Yeah.
1: And this record, while I do appreciate it as a sort of like sonically ambitious swing for him, this is his first record off Def Jam on Loma Vista, so there is a clear intention to do something big, yeah, to do something different. I think lyrically it feels a bit less sharp, less pointed than some of my favorite stuff of his. But I mean,
0: you think he's sort of softening some of his critiques? And
1: I don't even think it's that he's softening. I think there is, in an appeal to be heard, a bit more of a broadening of the scope of his songs. He has been known to be a sort of like evasive character in his songs who was kind of eluding any sort of outside definition of his music. And for many years, he was like, my albums are whatever you want them to be. Like, yeah, you can decide what they are. I don't really care. This album is a very clear, intentional shift into here is what I'm saying, and you need to hear what I'm saying.
0: Yeah.
1: But with all that said, I think even the worst Vince Staples album for me is a great Vince Staples album. I think he's like one of the defining rappers of his generation. This is so clearly like an auteur vehicle for him. Like you hear this and you're like, oh, he's really ready to embrace being one of the great sort of visionary thinkers in rap music.
0: I mean, it's a flex. He travels through so many different eras of music. You know, there's kind of punk rock elements and psych rock, and there's this a song called The Big Bad Wolf that it kind of sounds like this 80s era sort of rap hip hop. It's a little goofy, and then you got the song White Flag, which is very, has this old school soul, almost kind of Motown sound to it.
1: He very clearly wants to be viewed as a serious artist now. Before, he was just like, he would say it all the time, music was just a thing that he was doing to get his bills paid. And now he is like, no, I want to make my mark. And I think you can't deny that that is very clear in this record.
0: You know, it won me over on a personal level with him. When I saw an interview one time, and whoever was interviewing him said, why don't you ever have anybody over? He's like, why would I have anybody over? It's like, I'm like, thank
1: deeply,
0: you.
1: Deeply relatable to you.
0: I don't want anybody over at my house. Why would I do that? So Crybaby, the album from Vince Staples, that came out June 5th, just at the top of June. All right, we got to take a quick break here, but we'll have more of the best songs of the year so far right after this. And you're listening to All Songs Considered from NPR Music. It's All Songs Considered from NPR Music. I'm Robin Hilton. I'm here with Sheldon Pierce, and we're talking about the best songs of the year so far. Sheldon, you and I did this exact sort of episode, mid-year episode, around this time last year. Do you remember what we featured on that episode last summer?
1: You're talking about Lana.
0: I am. Well, we did. Well, first of all, I'll say we featured Pink Panthers, Stateside, Perfume Genius, It's Amir. There was a Haim song, Relationships. Man, that was everywhere at the time.
1: Yeah.
0: But yes, also we featured last summer Lana Del Rey, and we were speculating on the Any Day Now album that has never come. And that song, by the way, was Henry, Come On. I think that was one of your picks, wasn't that one of your favorites from last year? Here we are, year later. At this point, honestly, I've decided to quit waiting for an album. She seems content to just release these sort of one-off singles, and I'm happy to get whatever we can get. The song that she released earlier this year that I want to play and is definitely one of my favorites and I think one of the best of the year so far is called White Feather Hawk, Tail Deer, Hunter.

0: This is another one that we played earlier in the year. I think you were on that show, and I think maybe I said this at the time, but you know, with Lana, you never really know what you're going to get. But this is my favorite, Lana Del Rey. The very narrative-driven, sort of surreal, kind of David Lynchian sort of universe of Lana Del Rey. Kind of creepy, unsettling, and out of time. You talk about an artist who makes the kind of songs that make me think for a very long time about what is she doing on this song and why this direction and, you know, how seriously should I take her? I mean, she is an artist that invites so much consideration for me. I don't remember. Was the jury kind of out for you at the time when we
1: I wasn't really sure about this song at the time. It has really grown on me since. Out of Time is a good way to put all of her music. Yeah. But there's something like specifically very like almost charmingly haunted about this song in particular. And I was sort of wrestling with in the midst of, you know, like the emergence of like trad wifery.
0: Well, that's the whole thing. Yeah. I mean, like this song is very trad wife coded, right? But it's very subversive too.
1: Yeah.
0: I don't think that it's like she's making a statement about how this is the way things should be or whatever. Or I mean, I don't even really know how to take exactly what she's saying.
1: Yeah, I think that where I've settled is there is something kind of curdled about it. Like, I mean, it's very clear in the lyrics that things haven't gone perfect for this relationship, even where she's like, we've had some trouble, but like we're kind of sticking together. We're working through it though. I'm still with him though.
0: I think it's just like there's something about her narratives that I never entirely trust.
1: Yeah,
0: which is great. I like that. It kind of keeps me on my toes. The ground is always sort of shifting beneath me. And at the same time, it's just the production and the music and her voice and the melody and all the different little elements coming in make it all so wondrous. It's just like, I am completely lost in this.
1: I don't think I can safely make any assumptions about this song. Mm-hmm. And there is like something bittersweet about all of this. Mm-hmm. There's a fog pressing in from the edge of the frame, even as she is talking about living this dream romance of hers.
0: Yeah. So that song, White Feather Hawk Tail Deer Hunter, from Lana Del Rey, that came out back in February, on February 17th. She dropped another single this year that was actually for a video game, a James Bond video game. Did you hear that one?
1: I haven't heard that one
0: yet. Yeah, it's called First Light. It's a very James Bondy theme. I think the story that I read at the time was that she always wanted to do a James Bond theme, and maybe I think maybe even came close, and it never happened, so she did it for this video game. But where do you want to go next, Sheldon?
1: It's the singer Baby Rose's duet with Leon Thomas, Friends Again.

0: Is there any other singer who can deliver a knockout punch faster than Baby Rose? Like, I mean, the second, the first note out, you're like, you swoon and fall over.
1: I'm sold. I mean, oh my goodness, what a voice. One of the singular voices in music right now.
0: It's just this century.
1: Yeah, it's just, it's so undeniable, the power that it holds, the amount of control that she has over it. I mean, they're not reinventing the wheel on this song, right? This is tried and true. This is soul standards, if there ever was one. But I think what really works about this is I can't imagine many people who could go toe-to-toe with her the way that Leon Thomas does.
0: Yeah, another great, perfect together.
1: There is just truly a match made in heaven that is really selling the friction of this song for me. You can feel them pulling together even as they try to push each other away, and it's the magic of that that is really selling the illusion of this song for me.
0: You know, we've gotten so much stuff here that we've played that's very forward-looking, sonically adventurous, lots of really cool production things going on. Yeah. But also, you know, at the same time, there's just such a love of classic, old-school, vintage sounds. You know, like, certainly this Baby Rose, but the Vince Staples, I think, you know, you've got that very old-school soul. The Freako song really looks back to glam rock. Even the Charlie Crockett is channeling a totally different era. But in all of these cases, they really make it come alive again in really fresh ways, I think.
1: Yeah, there's nothing that feels reductive about it, nothing that feels retroactive. It all feels like a continuation, right? There is an appreciation for what came before, but it is it's all very clearly rooted in the here and now.
0: So the song Friends Again from Baby Rose and Leon Thomas is from an album that actually isn't out yet. It's coming up real quick, though. It's called, another great title.
1: Yeah.
0: Journalism.
1: Really good.
0: Journalism. Like yearning. Journalism. Journalism. It's out July 10th. Do you have like a number one? Is there a number one you'd pick out of all of these before we get to these last two?
1: I'm not sure I have a number one.
0: To me, I think it's between Lana and Vince Staples.
1: Okay.
0: I think either of those, I could go either way.
1: Yeah, you seem really excited about the Vince.
0: I am. I
1: love that for you.
0: I've probably listened to it more than any other full, like all the way through as an album, probably more times so far this year than any other album. But the one that I just decided to go with here to play here, and again, I just picked because I think, you know what? I mean, I do love it, but I really think this is undeniably a great song and perfectly executed, start to finish. It's infectious, it's thoughtful, it's moving, and it's a very easy song to listen to. It's from Mumford & Sons. It's the song Rubber Band Man.

0: It takes this song about 30 seconds to go from this quiet, introspective, thoughtful song to we're just in total euphoria. We're soaring through the clouds. The look on your face right now says not a big Mumford and Sons fan, Sheldon.
1: Yeah, but, we talked about this one before. I need you to sell me again.
0: Oh, come on, man. I mean, it is. People have a knee-jerk reaction to this band. I think they say, oh, it's stomp, clap. And as soon as they hear stomp, clap, they think, I'm out. Not having it. And to be fair, there are definitely elements of that in the song and across this album. I get it. It's very earnest music. But it's so joyful. There's so much community in it. It's an earworm of a song. There's real heart to it. There's love and passion. And it's an emotional journey. I love the way it rises and falls, but ultimately just takes you into the clouds, like I said, just soaring. And these are good things. Sheldon, I think I said that the last time we talked. These are good things.
1: I appreciate how much you love this song.
0: Oh, God. It's like, well, I'm sorry you feel that way. Okay.
1: There's just something.
0: Is it overly earnest? Is that it? It's just too earnest.
1: Yeah.
0: It's too on the nose.
1: Yeah, there's too much hard on the sleeve feelings to me in a way that feels almost trite at times. And to a cynic like me, feels a bit corny, honestly.
0: Okay, well, cynicism is poison. We were just talking about this before the show. Right before we should have been recording that conversation. So Rubber Band Man from the album, again, Prize Fighter from Mumford & Sons. But Sheldon, you get to take us out.
1: Yeah, I'm going to do a song that is also sort of about community from one of my favorite albums of the year. It's by the free jazz collective Irreversible Entanglements, which has been around for about a decade, but has just started releasing albums on Impulse. And the song that I want to play is from the band's new record, Future Past Present. It's called Don't Lose Your Head, and it's really been one of my standouts.
0: Well, we'll go out on this. Irreversible Entanglements, the song Don't Lose Your Head. Sheldon Pierce, always a great hang.
1: Thanks so much for having me.
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1: Okay, Felix, I have something to tell you.
2: Anna, you have many things to tell me.
1: Okay, but the most important, urgent thing I need you to know is that yo volé. But don't tell my mom, please. Because then she would fly here and kill me.
2: Just so everybody knows, you are in Mexico City, and it's all about football right now. Y la Copa.
1: Eat, sleep, breathe.
2: I can't imagine.
1: Before we get going, volar, Felix, for those who don't know, let me give the technical definition. It's when you're in the streets.
2: Okay.
1: And everyone starts chanting, se quiere volar, se quiere volar. She wants to fly. And literally a bunch of people come and pick you up and throw you in the air, and you do indeed fly.
2: All right, let's distract you from all the celebration. Calm you down a little before you head out on the streets again today.
1: Before I head on the streets, because the party starts at noon every day.
2: From NPR Music, this is Alt Latino. I'm Felix Contreras.
1: And I'm Ana Maria Sayer. I said my last name. Wait, I was supposed to.
2: You're supposed to.
1: It's been so long.
2: You've been volando.
1: My head is volando, Felix. My head never came back down. Let the chisme begin. Besides the chisme being that next week I'm dead because my mom definitely heard that I voló, let's talk about some new music. So, first song that I have today.
2: All right.
1: I think you're going to like it, Felix. I hope you're going to like it. I don't know. We'll see. It's from the Chicago-based artist Sparkle Mommy, and this first track is called No Te Vayas. Don't listen.

So, Felix, we're in the mode, even though it's summer and it's the Mundial, to contrast all the energy when we're not out in the streets. It's time for some, like, smooth cruising music is where I've been at. And Sparkle Mommy is, like, the perfect representation of an artist who does, like, a very place-based thing, right? Like, a lot of her sound is kind of, like, very Chicago, Chicano, like, sound straight out of Pilsen, but with, like, this really nice jazzy tone to it. She has some tracks on this album that are even like Brazil jazz oriented. She grew up singing in the church, and I think you can hear that in both her vocals and her stylings. I want to play you another track from her, and it's called Quisiera.

0: You've been busy, and I don't know if you had a chance to hear last week's show, but we featured a band that was from D.C. and recorded an album in 1971, and the tape was rediscovered. That sounds very much like the music they played back in 71. I'm not going to lie.
1: Well, and this is what I mean by an album that's grounded in place, because Chicago, Chicano, same with Chicanos in L.A., Chicanos in other parts of the country, like, there is a very specific musical tone. Mm-hmm. It's almost sangre, like, it's almost its own roots. And she, you know, she's from, she was born in Texas, but raised her whole life in Chicago. And what I really love about this record is, like, there's, I mean, I could play you another track that's, like, pretty Brazilian jazz, Brazilian funky. Like, there are moments that really do depart from that energy. But this track felt so quintessentially what it means to be Mexican-American in Chicago, but with her own spin. Like, I've heard a lot of, obviously, we've talked a ton about revival soul. That's all over the map right now. It's super popular, like what you said, you know, that music from the 70s coming back. But she does something that's very distinctly her own, and it makes it feel even more present, because it's not just revival. It's actually, like, a distorted, interpreted, put it through a couple filters, be more global, be more, you know, exploring musically, but still have that. What is her, like, raíz is soul, which is really fascinating.
0: It's man, this is like 70. I can name you four different bands right now, right off the bat, like soul jazz bands, R&B, funk, like jazz stuff. It sounds exactly like it. And again, some older people that I talk to, some of my peers, they're like, oh, they're just recopying. I said, no, they're revitalizing. They're reaching back. They're reexamining. They're acknowledging these roots that are already there, and then putting their own spin on it. And this is, oh my God, it's a perfect example. It sounds exactly like the music of Zapata that we played last week. Man, it's like, I'm there for it. I love this a lot.
1: That was a couple of songs off of the new Sparkle Mommy album, In This Body. And that is her debut album, Felix.
0: Plus the name, man. How could you not like somebody?
1: I know. Isn't that amazing?
0: Okay, so I'm going to start my first track this week with another form of Chicano expression, curiously. Again, we didn't coordinate. It just happened this way. This one is from Austin, Texas. This is a band called The Animeros. They have an album coming out in August. It's called Que Bárbaro.
1: Que Bárbaro.
0: Right?
1: Que Bárbaro.
0: I'm starting with electric guitar cumbia this week, and I can never get enough of it. This track is called Camita. Check it out.
1: Woo! Que Bárbaro.

0: Okay, so I've decided that this is my new dance move. I'm pretending.
1: That is not any different than your old Felix.
0: I'm pretending I'm driving the car while I'm listening to music. See my hands? Okay, let's get back to the music. Okay, forget my dance moves. Okay.
1: You brought it up, Felix.
0: I know, I'm just saying.
1: I don't bring up your dancing because I don't like to touch sore subjects.
0: Okay, like this band is from Austin. Mario Lopez guitar, Nicolas Sanchez on bass, Nick Toso on the drums and percussion. Again, it's like this guitar-driven, like any kind of electric guitar-driven cumbia reaches back to chicha. Short recap, it's a form of cumbia developed in Peru in the 60s and 70s, developed by working class communities, and also developed in these oil boom towns in the Peruvian Amazon. And it has like this timeless groove, and these guys like really dig into that. This is a remake of a 1971 track recorded by a band called The Traffic Sound. They were chicha pioneers. The whole chicha thing, it's a movement. It's like an endless source of this joyous music. Slow grooves. You just can't go wrong. And I'm always there for it. This band is called The Animeros. They have an album, a full album coming out in August. The single is called Camita. Can't wait to hear the rest of the record.
1: I didn't have any commentary besides your dancing, Felix. Okay, it's my turn. Oh, I'm actually quite excited about this next one. Okay. I was not in plan to bring this song or this album onto the show. I was quite resistant because what it is it's Mon Laferte, which we love Mon Laferte, but it's one of these like part two records. Earlier last year, Mon Laferte released an album called Femme Fatale. This is volume two of that record, which I'm usually not a huge fan of volume twos, part twos, because that feels like it's just going to be the extra stuff. No, Felix. Because then I actually listened to it, and this is the freaking main event. Mm. I am, like, actually, you know, we talked about the whole femme fatale thing. It feels like she really expanded here on that idea. I mean, there was, like, she was playing, obviously, with a lot of references and history and really, like, more than a subculture, like, the establishing of a certain form of feminism and embracing the feminine and the body and the sexual and all of these things. This next edition to me, Felix, is like a complete just flying of that idea. So I'm going to play you part of a song. It's called No Le Regales Tu Corazón, and I'm going to skip to a couple parts. I want to start at the beginning, but it's a 9-minute, I think, song. So I want to kind of show you how it transitions. So let's start at the beginning.

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Simone starts to give us like these really nice distorted weird vocals, which she does sometimes with her production. And then if you go to about a minute before the end, you get what is my favorite part of the song.

really, like, she takes you through this whole really interesting sonic experience from beginning to end of, like, her on the really beautiful soft vocals, your soft guitar in the beginning, and then we get, like, this really gritty, distorted, like, guitar solo. And it's, to me, I mean, Mon has always been a shapeshifter, like, especially between different eras, but, like, you get in this one song what is really, like, now what she does within one album as she just continues. It's like she's reinventing herself and her idea of herself and femininity within even solo songs. I mean, it doesn't make sense right now to make a 9-minute song by any means for anyone, but that's what she wanted to do. And you kind of get that at different parts of the album. I do want to play you another track because she included Saint Vincent on one of these songs, so I kind of just had to include it. It's called While I'll Keep Writing Songs for You.

0: I've listened to this whole record like a few times already.
1: What?
0: Yeah, it came out a few weeks ago, and it's interesting that she calls this Femme Fatale Part 2, because the other one was very strictly based on like this 50s style of vocal, like very stylized. This is the new sound of a Femme Fatale, right? It's contemporary, mm-hmm. with the electronics, with the instrumentation, all that stuff. The concept is still there, sort of a tortured mm-hmm. spirit, right? It's sort of, mm-hmm. you know, an expression of feminism in a different way. But it, see, that's the genius of Mon, man. Like you said, the shape-shifting. It's like she conceptualizes things so brilliantly, and the way that the whole record flows. Like I said, I've listened to this thing walking around. I've listened to it on Metro. I've listened to it driving around. And it just flows so perfectly. Goes through so many different emotions and different textures.
1: Felix, it's super personal. It's like Mon is so excellent at defining things just so she can break her own definitions of things. And I that to me feels very much like what this record was, both in like the energy of a femme fatale is kind of rebellion against oneself in a lot of ways. It's rebellion against the structures and the systems and the things that we hold, especially as women within ourselves. And Mon really did that, right? Because she's like, here, I'm going to take a concept and make a concept album. And then I'm just going to continue on that quote concept, but it's going to be completely different than what I originally established. And it's going to be completely me, which is just as valid within my own definition and my own concept. The way she has made herself to be so innovative and true as an artist, I'm consistently so impressed by her. Like, she really is one of the greats.
0: I've said this before, and I don't say it often, like 20, 30, 50 years in the future, Mon Laferte is going to be the kind of name that we speak of reference right now of people who were 50 years ago, right? She's going to be that level with the whole, her whole body of work.
1: 100%. That was a couple of songs from Mon Laferte's new album or continuation of an album, Femme Fatale Part 2. Felix, what do you have to compete with my great last track?
0: I don't know if it's a competition. It's just another foray.
1: It's always a competition.
0: It's another foray into another area of music. I brought in a track by

an artist named Yveth Luna. She's from Mesquite, Texas, which is just outside of Dallas. She has a new single called Making Ways or Abriendo Caminos. It's a bilingual track. Let's hear the English part. Check it out.

0: Anna Evith Luna is a Christian artist.
1: Okay.
0: And here's where I got this. I got an email from a publicist pitching this track and this artist. And it reminded me of something I've been thinking about for a long time, that idea of contemporary Christian music, and specifically in the Latin music space. Now I will admit that because of my own personal ideas about religious music and religion in general, like that part of the music industry, I didn't really know anything about. And I did a little bit of research on it. It's a very, very big part of the recording industry in both English and Spanish. You know, reports are indicating that there's a large, large growth there, and it's fueled largely by Gen Z and millennials right now. And Evith Luna, her grandfather was a minister in Mexico. Her uncles were involved in worship communities here in Texas. She was attending a Baptist college, majoring in business, and then had a moment when she said she had a spiritual encounter that led her to a path of musical ministry. And I think that a lot of people don't want to give that part of the industry or those artists their props, even while at the same time we celebrate things like the power of the African-American church and the influence over people like Aretha and how it's like completely influenced the rest of us. You know, the Latin side, a lot of reverence for like Santeria Lucumi music, which is also a form of spiritual expression. And it just made me really want to, like, I think I'm going to spend a little bit more time digging into this part of the industry, because those lyrics, it's not like right in your face, like, you listen to me. It's a celebration of her relationship with, you know, what she calls her Lord, right? It just made me listen a lot closer. I just need to know more about it.
1: You know, Felix, I think that we've discussed this a bit before and more in the past, but especially when you talk about Latin America and music from Latin America, like the church, concepts of the church, music, especially from the church, is so fundamental to the majority, honestly, of the music that we're talking about. I went to the Basilica last weekend in Mexico City, and you know, you're standing there and you're listening to this beautiful choir, beautiful, and you, I was with some friends and we're all kind of discussing, like, this is the basis for pretty much all of our musical experience. Like, for so many people, you know, Latinos, people in Latin America, like, the basis, the fundamental introduction to music is, for many years, the church. And more so, like, that spiritual power, right, that comes from spaces like that, comes from music constructed for that. It pulls on something really deep and really profound. And so I think it actually makes a lot of sense to pay more attention to what's happening in that world, because it's where most of the other stuff comes from.
0: Yeah.
1: You know, I've been feeling lately, listening to a lot of music, that it feels quite empty. And this feels, you know, it feels more profound to pull from something as like concrete.
0: Right. The artist is called Evith Luna. She has an EP, and it's basically a couple of different versions of the same song, Making Ways or Abriendo Caminos. I think it's your turn.
1: Of course it's my turn. That means it's about to get good. Okay, so we're going to Brazil. I tried. I gave you two tracks that were not from Brazil, but here we go. A track from Brazil. This is a song called Atrás do Sentir. This is from Brazilian artist Tijolo. But

it's, like I said, Felix, my era of smooth writing music. And this album is all just really sweet listening. It's funny to me because it feels like it could almost fit into a nice little sweet, like, American indie space. But from Brazil, and everything from Brazil, right, like, comes with that texture of the most insane, beautiful, massive legacy of just, like, valuing the songwriter and the songwriting and the singer-songwriter. And so I love to hear, you know, that texture fit with what is, to me, like, on this album specifically, a more American styling. I want to play you another song. It's called Gosto do Sol.

0: love a simple album right now, Felix. Everyone's trying to, like, bring world peace right now with their records and, like, literally unite all of the Americas of the world sonically in one track. And this is, like, very subtle. There are moments, you know, where Tijolo does this. I mean, he has a song on here that almost has, like, a milonga kind of tone to it. Like, there's subtle influences from everywhere, but very small, and mostly it's just sweet to listen to. It's not trying to be too much or do too much, and I think that's also really lovely to have right now.
1: Agreed.
0: That was a few songs from the new Tijolo album, E.
1: Okay, again, we're the same person. I'm going to finish with a Brazilian track.
0: Ugh.
1: I'm going to barge in on your passion for contemporary Brazilian music.
0: You can't take my passion for Brazilian music. I'm so sorry, but that is mine.
1: Well, I'm going to play a track from a new album by the name of Momo. It features a Brazilian music legend, Marcos Valle. This is called Morena.

0: Momo is an artist from Brazil. He's been making records for about 20 years. He's been around for a while. And I've heard some of his stuff in the past. Even before we started the show, I remember hearing his name somewhere. And it's a, your favorite mashup of Tropicália, Afrobeat, folk rock, psychedelia, jazz.
1: You're right.
0: And MPB, Música Popular Brasileira. And Marcos Valle is one of these guys. He's a contemporary of like Milton Nascimento. Like he's an OG. He was there just exploring and creating this stuff. And he's had this long, prolific career, even now, like collaborating with, you know, younger musicians like Momo. But then also, he did a thing with this thing, this collective called Jazz is Dead. These musicians who are like combining jazz with all these different things, like Afrobeat from Africa. And they did this really wonderful project with Marcos Valle. This record is, from start to end, just an amazing collection of stuff. Amazing, amazing music. This is Morena featuring Marcos Valle. The artist is Momo, and the album is called Tum Tum Tum, and it came out already in mid-June. You have been listening to Alt Latino from NPR Music. Our audio editor is Noah Caldwell.
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0: And Sonali Mehta is executive director.
1: And by the way, Felix and I, we get tired of talking to each other. We would rather hear from you. 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That is altlatino@npr.org. We would love to hear from you.
0: We sure would, man. I'm Felix Contreras.
1: And I'm Ana Maria Sayer.
0: Thank you
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2: 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Tertulia with Raquel Obregon is coming up next. 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